0: And there are reasons for that. I mean, it's dysfunctions in the Congress. The IRA, the Inflation Reduction Act, was entirely partisan in the voting. That was not a single Republican voted for it. The OBBBA, the One Big Beautiful Act that was recently passed in the Trump administration, not a single Democrat supported that bill. So that larger dysfunction in our Congress reflected in exactly what you're describing, Bob, which is this kind of deep partisanship at an administrative level is an immense problem.
1: Yeah. Again, Tom, you point out, right, that we have, powerful statutes in place that actually can be really important tools in confronting new problems. I mean, climate change isn't a new problem, but certainly when, I mean, at the heart of Massachusetts v. EPA is a simple finding of the court, and that is simply that carbon dioxide is a pollutant, and as such, under the Clean Air Act, the EPA is compelled, they're required to regulate it. So when that becomes the endangerment finding, right, it becomes this, a series of measures that are undertaken by the EPA that are pretty common sense stuff. We hit a home run, I think, with the putting greenhouse gas emissions standards on motor vehicles, right, with the improved CAFE standards. I think we hit a home run with the stationary source permitting, right? So power plants, refineries, right? Large industrial facilities, right? The Clean Power Plan, which of course there was the back and forth, but that was passed under Obama. And right, and there was a tremendous amount of money that was spent to bring facilities into compliance with this. And there were also methane regulations that were really common sense. And, I'm a child of the 1970s. And one of the big things that we did in the early 1970s is that we realized that there was a clear and present danger with the amount of lead that was being mobilized in the right in soil, and it was in paint, and it was in the atmosphere from tetraethyl lead. And we knew that this had an impact on brain development, particularly of kids, right? And so we made the decision that we were going to take tetraethyl lead out of gas. And that has probably saved, right, like a huge amount of IQ points. There's actually a very large toxicology literature on this because the science is so clear. And so, yes, we understand. Took a lot of investments to make a common sense response to a known pollutant with undoubtedly, I would say brain development doesn't have a price on it, but you probably could put a valuation on it that would be in the hundreds of billions of dollars of value added to our country by making a common sense decision on an airborne pollutant and something that was also mobilized in soil and getting into people's blood, right? And so I think that, here essentially we had a common sense court decision that was then adopted by the EPA under existing statute and then turned into a series of pretty straightforward and non-radical measures that were, mostly accepted by industry. There was the one challenge, to the Clean Power Plan by the West Virginia v. EPA. And the courts actually, I think, ruled that it was an overreach, but they actually left in place the endangerment finding. And so, and that was a considerably more conservative court than had existed in 2007. So, I guess that's those are my thoughts on that. That I find it distressing that that we have a Congress that's too cowardly to say that they want to actually rescind the Clean Air Act, but the idea that you could chip away at it by essentially this kind of monkey business with right the Department of Energy issuing an opinion and then the EPA immediately acting on it in this I just kind of reckless, almost kind of drunken way. I mean, I do think that they're kind of drunk with power, and this is more of a stunt than it was, I think, a thoughtful decision. But it's going to cost us tens of billions, hundreds of billions of dollars, right, just to deal with this. And I find myself very frustrated at that because we have so many real challenges ahead that are thorny and tough. And but.

0: then we have to kind of go back and relitigate like nearly 20 years of interpretation of a statute.
1: Bob? Yeah, I mean, as I hear this discussion, what I think, Bob, you're trying to ask us, and it may be an unknowable question, is what's driving this just sort of rabid anti-regulatory agenda in the Trump administration? And I don't have a clear answer, but two things come to mind. One is a comment from a colleague of mine, a law partner who was worked as general counsel at the EPA in the first Bush administration. But in trying to explain to me some of the efforts that Republicans have made in the past, and he's no Trump supporter, he has said that the entrenched environmental interests are so resistant to any form of any sort of reform or improvement or possible relaxation of environmental laws in any way, that the Republican response to that has been, well, we're just going to tear the whole thing down, or we're going to cut their budget and starve them to death. Now, you know, that's a little bit biting off your nose to spite your face, right? But that was the closest I ever got to sort of an explanation for where that agenda is coming from. There's a terrific book by a Yale professor named Paul Sabin in the history department there, and it's called Public Citizens, The Attack on Big Government and the Remaking of American Liberalism. And it is a history of the growth of public interest groups like the Natural Resource Defense Council, the Environmental Defense Fund, and in particular, Ralph Nader's group and the Nader's Raiders, who were, as Heather said, they were sort of the heroes of my generation and in many ways remain so. But that they're actually very effective attacks on the administrative structure have left a bit of a void, and we haven't figured out the better way to do these things. And I recommend that to anybody in your audience trying to sort of work their way that thicket of figuring out, how do we get in this funny place?
2: You're listening to The Climate Hour. I'm your host, Bob Grove. We're speaking with Tom McHenry and Heather Williams about climate politics. Let's look at the politics of renewable energy. You know, Trump's Department of the Interior has recently announced that it will pay French energy company Total Energies almost $1 billion to give up two offshore leases it purchased to build wind farms off of New York and North Carolina if they pledge to not develop any new offshore wind projects in the United States. Is that a legal use of taxpayer money?
1: Well, I mean, it reads like a vendetta, doesn't it, Bob? It's not like regulatory policy, especially the tagline, which is, and we don't want you to do any more. I think you pointed in your introduction that that we have a market. You know, we have a market economy in the United States, and that market economy seems to work pretty well. I think we learned in 1989 when the Soviet Union fell apart that that model didn't work effectively, at least the way it was being put together. And so you got to work with what you have, and you have a capitalist model with a market economy, and people want to build wind farms because they think they can make money doing so. You know, we deregulated in California. All our power comes from private entities now, you know, except for a couple of muni facilities and our one nuclear plant we may talk about. So why would you want to cut people off from providing power more cheaply?
0: If the utility made that decision and paid off a company to take its windmills home, the ratepayers could sue, right? Because like the ratepayers actually are going to be slapped with higher bills as a result of the lack of that power, right? So that just is a shot to the heart of affordability for ratepayers. Wind is at, you know, averaging around 4.2 cents per kilowatt hour, right? And gas is going to be somewhere around 6 to 7, and oil more than that now, and nuclear 10 cents a kilowatt hour. So it's like you're just charging customers more.
1: And solar may be even cheaper, right, Heather?
0: Yeah, that's right. It is actually from the, you had sent me some stats that were showing it can be as little as, what, 2.8 cents per kilowatt hour.
2: Yeah. Yeah, so renewables clearly cheaper, more profitable for business owners, whatever. It is a dilemma why we're moving the direction we are. Heather, you recently took a group to the Gonzaga Ridge Wind Power Plant in California?
0: Tom set up that tour as part of a week-long energy field primer. So we co-led that trip along with our colleague Mark Los Huertos. And that was the culminating part of the trip where we were able to visit this cutting-edge facility that is in the Central Valley that is going to provide a lot of San Francisco's electric power in the coming decades.
2: So Tom, what was that like? I mean, that's kind of a leading edge wind farm. I mean, is that technology massively different than it used to be?
1: Well, the great story about wind is the turbines have gotten bigger, more powerful, and more efficient. When I first started permitting wind projects up in the Tehachapis or out in Palm Springs, you know, we were thrilled to have a half a megawatt turbine. And I believe the ones that being installed here are almost 3 megawatts. And you can think of a single wind turbine at a 1 megawatt turbine producing about enough energy for 1,000 homes. You know, gives you a rough scale on that. So you've got bigger turbines. By the way, the bigger turbines probably have less of an impact on birds because they're larger. And so they're less likely to have problems with the birds. It was the small ones that spun quite quickly that actually caused the most impact on birds. And buildings and cars have much more of an impact on avian populations than wind turbines. So it's thrilling to see that happen. One of the very interesting things about that project that Heather and I learned is that the Bay Area cities, San Jose, the East Bay, and San Francisco are so thrilled about it because the meteorological conditions are such that a light, steady, cool breeze flows in the evenings from the ocean, and it actually hugs the ground. It's closer to the ground, which is the opposite of usually how fast the wind blows, and it provides power during that crucial time period in the evening when the sun is set. When wind turbines usually aren't spinning as fast into a huge population base. So it's a terrific project. It's also, in my view, deeply beautiful, but, Some people don't find them aesthetically as pleasing as I do.
0: It's remarkable. They've taken out 160 turbines, replaced them with somewhere around 40, and it's at least double the energy that it was. It's remarkable stuff. And there's storage as well, 50 megawatts of storage.
2: That's another good comparable between renewable and fossil fuels. I mean, I mentioned in my introduction, fossil fuels is kind of like digging into the energy of the past. It seems that the renewables continue to double their output every few years, and fossil fuels basically the same as they were 100 years ago, not that much more efficient. We've kind of touched on solar. I mean, it's actually cheaper than wind, and I hear that California is generating more solar than they can actually use.
1: We have this funny thing called the duck curve. People in the utility business talk about, you may have had some of your speakers talk about before, where we're actually generating more solar energy in the peak of a hot summer afternoon than we can use, and we're having to offship that energy elsewhere. We may be able to figure out how to modulate that usage better over time as we have increased battery storage. We use electric vehicles as battery storage devices, and our homes and offices and commercial buildings become smarter and better able to control when we're using that electricity.
2: I'm currently reading about the Deep Fission nuclear project, which plans to bury a small modular nuclear reactor about a mile underground between Lawrence and Overland Park, Kansas. This project's happening because Trump issued an executive order allowing nuclear companies to bypass specific regulations, in this case, allowing Deep Fission to operate a nuclear reactor without a nuclear regulatory commission license. What are your thoughts on that kind of speeding up the permitting process? Heather?
0: I've actually studied a nuclear plant here in California, the San Onofre plant, and the kind of life and death of it right after multiple mishaps and finally a pretty significant radioactive leak in 2011. The cleanup and the decommissioning of this plant is going to be dogging ratepayers for decades. And we still also have all the spent fuel from that is dry cast on site on the beach, 100 feet from the high tide line. And it's you know, the rods are 18 feet long and they're suspended in radon gas. And they're just a few, the sarcophagi are just a few inches above the groundwater. And, you know, the Coastal Commission's given them until 2035 to get them out, but nobody knows where to take them. These are questions, right, that no one thought when they had very rosy ideas about what this plant would do for California in the late 1950s and early 1960s when it was being cited. I think the California legislature can and has acted to pass really smart legislation that has oftentimes been opposed by cities and counties, but where like the greater good of the state has actually prevailed. So I'm optimistic, right, that legislators really can act and be part of the solution. You and I are both from Kansas. I'm from Manhattan. And so I know exactly where you're talking about. And I have to say, I don't have a great feeling about it. I hope I'm wrong.
2: Tom, what's your thoughts? Does nuclear energy have a place in a non-fossil fuel energy portfolio?
1: I think the answer, it clearly has a place right now, because I think there's something like 70 nuclear power plants in the United States currently operating, and by and large safely. I mean, our big scare was Three Mile Island a long time ago. Visiting the PG&E plant in Diablo Canyon, got a sense that they're immensely careful. And so we're doing as good a job as we can, and it provides, you know, so much steady baseload power. It's extraordinary. So I think in the short term, yes. In the longer term, could we be looking at smaller scale fission devices as a solution? I mean, the great thing about nuclear is we don't have greenhouse gases. Could we ever get to some sort of fusion technology? Don't know. But my sense, there's a clear role for it. We were told, and I don't have a cite to it, we were told by PG&E that their polling suggests that there's actually now a majority of people in the Bay Area, maybe the heart of American liberalism, who are supportive of continued use of nuclear power. And the legislature and the governor's office in California has allowed that to happen for the relicensing. And they're also providing for the long-term preservation. I believe it's going to expand the state park there, which is kind of nice. And so there's a nice biodiversity twist to that action. But certainly in the short term, yes.
0: That plant actually, I think, is substantially different from San Onofre. And in fact, it's a reaction to it. So in many ways, PG&E has had more problems than SCE. But in terms of nuclear, like Diablo Canyon was a very controversial project when it was proposed and the entire time it was being built. And but I do think it's different than the plant at San Clemente. And right now, yeah, it's 10% of California's power, and it's not fossil fuel. So I agree with Tom that it's not going anywhere. It's not going away soon. We thought that by 2023 it would be retired, but that's been changed altogether.
2: What about international politics and security? Does climate action by state and national governments make sense from a geopolitical and security point of view? Huh?
1: Sure. I mean, I'm so glad you asked the international question. And I'll just mention on the last issue we discussed, everybody points out that 70% of the electrical power in France comes from nuclear power plants. My understanding is that when the French did it, they built all their nuclear power plants exactly the same way. So when something goes wrong in one or they see a problem, they can fix it everywhere else. Apparently, my understanding is we built them in the United States. Each one was sui generis. It's its own facility. And so we have 70 different power plants. It makes it harder. I always point out to my students in the climate class I teach at Pomona and Claremont McKenna College that the U.S.'s portion of global emissions has now gone below 10%, probably around 9%, steadily dropped. Over time, of course, the U.S. contribution to greenhouse gas is historically still the largest in the world, China, largest greenhouse gas emitter. But even if we fixed everything, if the U.S. decarbonized immediately, that would only solve, 9% of the world's problems. And we've got the other 90%. Approximately 80% of world GHG emissions come from the G20 countries. So we should focus on the highly developed countries. No surprise there. And also the other obvious point about international climate issues is the people who will suffer the most are the ones that have emitted the least, which is the most ironic and sad part of it. One question or one point I would make has to do with carbon border adjustment. But before I get to that, I would emphasize that we've sent students to the climate conference for the last couple of years from Pomona and the Claremont colleges. And I think we'd all agree that the global COP process is imperfect. And nobody ever described the UN agencies as perfect in any way. But they're the only game in town at the moment at the global level. So we have to work within them. The most exciting development to me at the global level is what is known, has a wonderful acronym, which is CBAM, which is the Carbon Border Adjustment Mechanism. It's being tested in Europe right now in the 27 mm-hmm. EU countries. It's not effective yet, is my understanding, but it soon will be. And it basically puts a carbon tax at the border. So if you make steel in, say, China, and you sell it in Belgium, when you comes over the border into Belgium to be used, they put a tax on that because they have not, because China hasn't adequately controlled its greenhouse gas emissions or met its Paris agreements. You can imagine the details of this are extremely difficult to monitor and figure out. But next to a global carbon tax, I think this is a great development. It's going to educate us. I hope the EU goes through with it. I'd love to see something like that done in the United States.
2: Heather, what's your thoughts on the security impacts of climate, particularly in the context of Trump's recent Iran war and things like that?
0: Absolutely. I mean, my greatest worry is just about the number of people who are simply going to have to leave their homes because whole geographies, right, of the planet can and will become unlivable. Right. And so people are going to be, people are moving around. You know, there may be as many as 20 million people a year who are directly or indirectly being displaced by climate change. And at this time, we have the largest number of refugees on Earth since the end of World War II. And certainly, right, the war and climate change are really inextricable in especially civil conflicts over land. We can't really understand, say, the conflicts in Sudan without understanding climate change. Many of the civil conflicts in Kenya without understanding climate change. In Central America, thinking about the civil conflict and conflict over land in Guatemala, in Honduras, in El Salvador. These are all tied to like unprecedented drought, heat, crop failures. And so, you know, I think we have to think very seriously about, first of all, people being displaced, and second of all, a world that will be like, that is probably urbanizing at a rate that would have been unthinkable, right, even 50 years ago. So probably by 2050, 70 to 80% of the world's population will be living in cities. And so from, you know, I guess a geopolitical point of view, I think that we actually have to think about, like, A, where people are going, and B, how they're going to need to live. And so I think the superheroes of the 21st century are going to include things like really innovative, revolutionary urban planners who are thinking in really great ways about housing and about transport and about, building out cities where, you know, there are co-living spaces and there are green spaces, and where we also may be able to incorporate like some parts, right, of food production into urban spaces. And also, as somebody who's taught global politics of food and agriculture for 25 years, you know, and we're both from Kansas. Like, we've got to think also geopolitically about what crops are being grown and why. How many corn soy rotations do we see with center pivot irrigation? Like, is that the craziest thing ever? Because most of that is going into ethanol production, and it's not very efficient. Takes more fossil fuel to produce, right, a kilocalorie of that energy, right, than you're getting out of it. So these are things where you think, like, how is a farm in Kansas connected to the, you know, global climate question? I would say that's exactly like where you have to rethink what we're doing, how we're doing it, and what we can do differently.
1: Yeah, I just did a quick add-on on the global migration Even without climate change, the projections are that we're going to see a doubling of the size of the urban areas in the countries of the global south. Just so imagine Shanghai, Beijing, Jakarta, Delhi, all doubling in size in the next 25 years. A researcher at Yale School of the Environment, Karen Seto, S-E-T-O, is working on this. And there's a great opportunity there, which is the infrastructure that we've built to house those people, to transport them, will have to be built, I mean, needs to be built in a climate-friendly way. What an opportunity there for good urban planners and architects as we move forward.
2: Heather, what kind of political actions could our listeners take? What would you recommend?
0: What kind of political actions? First of all, I would say, choose the area you want to work in, right? And where it feels most comfortable, because I think that there are things that you can do in your own town that really matter. So for example, like I work in a local organization that is pressing for more bike lanes and more active transportation spaces. And that I think is, and more essentially connectivity to neighboring cities. So we can imagine, a world where we also see a decoupling of parking from housing. So you could have a lot of young people and young families who could imagine maybe not having a car, right? And so transportation is 38% of our fuel use in California. So if you could reduce that and do it, by working at your local level with a vast network of people who are doing similar things in other towns and who are meeting and talking online, I think that's actually amazing. I also think that at the state level, especially in states that have comprehensive climate plans, like that there are plenty of ways of engaging them. So that's in California, that's in Washington, it's in New Jersey, it's in Maryland, Colorado has a fairly new one. I think Hawaii now, as a result of youth plaintiffs, is now going to be adopting comprehensive climate planning. So I think that there you have legislators who already have a mandate. And so if it's a matter of like pressing for more common sense rulemaking there, that matters. And then also just being mindful about, like, going back to what Tom and I were talking about at the very beginning, and you as well, just making mindful decisions about what you are also consuming. And so those are my thoughts about how to act.
1: What I would say, number one, educate yourself about climate. Research shows the more you know about it, the more hopeful you get. So that's good, as opposed to getting depressed. Number two, support groups that do good climate work, whether they're advocacy groups, educational groups, but send them money. Number three, get involved politically. I canvassed for the presidential candidate who lost in the last election in Western Arizona. I met a lot of people who were planning to vote for Donald Trump. I didn't change their minds, but they taught me a lot about what they cared about. I felt much better educated in talking to people with different political views from my own. I'd encourage that for everyone. Number four, buy an EV. My wife has one. We're wearing our hybrid down before we buy a new one. Number five, fly less. And number six, make your house, your office, and your commute and your life climate smart. So those are my six to start off with. In terms of the legal, I think this is going to be a defensive action through the Trump administration. So play good, smart defense. And so much of the action has shifted, as it did starting with the first Trump administration, to the states. And there's so much interesting climate work going on in California and many other states. The great structure of our republic here in the United States is that we do allow the states to be, as Felix Frankfurter called them, the laboratories of experimentation. So we want to see that happen. I think we will continue to see it. It's a seesaw. When the federal government holds back, the states come up. When the federal government comes up, the states may hold back. And let's hope that dynamic will lead us to a better place.
2: Well, thank you. Where can our listeners go to learn more about your work? Bob?
1: I would start with getting climate literate, which is a great term. And I listened to your show about what's going on in undergraduate education in universities. And I'd recommend that your show for that. A really good book is Richard Lazarus's Making of Environmental Law, now in a second edition. Really explains the growth of environmental law why it's somewhat fortuitous and lucky that we got as strong an environmental law structure as we have. And there's a whole section, a whole chapter on climate in that book. I highly recommend Tom Steyer's book, and I'm a big Tom Steyer supporter, Cheaper, Faster, Better, which looks at market solutions on climate. And then a great primer to me, however you think about him, is Bill Gates's How to Avoid a Climate Disaster, because it's written from an engineering standpoint. He starts with the 51 billion tons of GHGs that you put into the we put into the atmosphere globally every year. And he says, okay, let's look at where they're coming from. What can we do to reduce them? And he uses the term green premium, which is how much more would it cost us to be able to not put those tons of greenhouse gases into the atmosphere? A great primer to starting to think about climate action and what we need to do at scale, as you pointed out earlier on, Bob.
2: Thank you. Heather, where would you want to send people to learn more about your work?
0: Oh, okay. Well, I don't write on energy as such, but I would send people to the things that I read. And so Boiling Point is a fantastic LA Times product. And so you can get that newsletter delivered daily. I would actually say that I think ProPublica is doing fantastic work, and they'll do these kind of big investigative stories that like that newspapers just can't fund anymore. I also think the Public Policy Institute of California is fantastic, as is the Cal Matters work. And so I those are the things I read avidly and would encourage people to look at. And also one book that I think just kind of changed the way I thought about climate. It's kind of a depressing book, but it's also really important in terms of thinking about how we got to here, is Nathaniel Rich's Losing Earth, right? How we almost stopped climate change. And there's so many non-obvious pieces of our climate change political history in that. It's ever surprising. And I think it's also had a really big impact on my students. And also Elizabeth Colbert, for my money, is one of the great writers of about science and politics of climate change, and also is really non-obvious in the angles she takes. And so I read her work in The New Yorker, and just it always changes she helps you see things that you feel like you should have seen a long time ago, but that are just remarkable connections that she makes.
2: Thank you. And thank you to our listeners. We welcome your questions and feedback. You can learn more about the Climate Hour at climatehour.net. That's climatehour.net. This is the Climate Hour. I'm your host, Bob Grove.
3: So far as we know, the gull and the fish don't philosophize. They enjoy life when they're eating it and hate it when being eaten. They don't reflect upon the process as a whole and say, how rough it is that we have to work so hard for a living, or it's just hell having to wash out all the time for those gulls. I'm sure that in their world, this is something that just goes along with life, like having eyes or feet. But man, with his astonishing ability to stand aside from himself and think about himself, in short, to comment on life, man has done something which confuses his own existence down to its roots. For the more sensitive he is, the more man finds the very act of living in conflict with his moral conscience. Upon reflection, a universe so arranged that there is no way of living except by destroying other lives seems to be a hideous mistake. Not a divine, but a devilish creation. Of course, there's the myth that once upon a time things were quite otherwise, that there was no death, that the lion lay down with the lamb. But that since then there has been a fall, a vast error, which has corrupted the whole of nature. All that must have been eons ago, perhaps in some other galaxy where the conditions of life were quite different. Or perhaps the ghastly mistake was just that step in man's evolution which made it possible for him to comment to reflect upon life as a whole. In being able to stand aside from life and think about it, he put himself outside it and found it alien. Perhaps thinking about the world and objecting to its whole principle are simply two aspects of the same mechanism. The very words suggest, don't they? Perhaps we must object to everything that becomes an object. But aren't there also times when we speak of something that we know as a subject? The subject of this book, the subject I am now studying. Would it be possible to subject to life instead of objecting to it? Is this playing with words, or does it possibly mean something? Now, if the gulls and the fish don't philosophize, they have no consciousness of life being either good as a whole or bad as a whole. So when we philosophize and pity the poor fish, that's just our problem. From its own standpoint, the world of animals and insects doesn't find itself problematic at all. There's not the slightest evidence to suggest it. On the contrary, I'm inclined to feel that all these creatures really swing and go on living up to the very moment when the game is no longer worth the candle. I'm quite sure they don't lecture each other about their duties or worry about where they're going when they're dead. Isn't it then rather an enormous relief for us men to see that the plant and animal world is no problem to itself, and that we are wasting intellectual energy in making moral judgments about it? But, of course, we can't return to the unreflective consciousness of the animal world without becoming animals. To be human is precisely to have that extra circuit of consciousness which enables us to know that we know, and thus to take an attitude to all that we experience. The mistake that we've made, and this, if anything, is the fall of man, is to suppose that that extra circuit, that ability to take an attitude to life as a whole, is the same as actually standing aside and being separate from what we see. We seem to feel that the thing which knows that it knows is one's essential self. That, in other words, our personal identity is entirely on the side of the commentator. We forget that self-consciousness is simply a subordinate part and instrument of our being, a sort of mental counterpart to the finger-thumb opposition of the human hand. And which is you, the finger or the thumb? Look at the stages of differentiation. First, the organism from its environment, and with this, knowledge of the environment. Second, the distinction of knowing knowledge from knowledge itself. But all this, like the finger-thumb opposition, is a difference which does not divide. The thumb isn't floating in the air alongside the rest of the hand. At their roots, they're joined. And at our roots, we are joined to the whole subject of nature. Of course, you may say that nature or the universe is just a big abstraction. But tell me, is an orange just an abstraction from its component molecules?

0: I think our difficulty is that our consciousness is too superficial, as if all our sensation were in the tips of the fingers and not in the palm. Our comments on life are insufficiently balanced by the clear sensation that what we are talking about is ourselves, and ourselves in a sense far more basic and real than that extra circuit which knows knowing. Are we misled by the fact that we move freely on the earth and aren't rooted to it in the same way as trees to the ground and fingers to the hand? Were we as spatially distant from the earth as one atom of an orange from another, I suppose we should be somewhere out by the moon. Now we know that the atom, molecule, cell, or subordinate organ of any particular organism is what it is by virtue of its place and its membership in the pattern of the whole. Blood in a test tube is rapidly ceasing to be the same thing as blood in veins. In the same way, man must beware lest in cutting himself off psychically from the world that he sees, and so isolating the subject from the object, lest in doing this he rapidly ceases to be man. So I think this is why I love the ocean. It's the most difficult part of nature to mess up with emblems and symptoms of man's dissociated consciousness. It's an environment in which the awareness of our roots can awaken, in which space, so real because of the light and color, can be seen to be joining things instead of separating them. Yes. And I've just discovered that that knocking on the wall of space and consciousness was my own heart beating.
1: That was Alan Watts with Love of Waters. The next talk is Return to the Forest, a view of the purpose and meaning of the end of life, taking a cue from Vedic culture, when the men spend the last stages of life not in trying to get younger, but in a spiritual quest and preparation for death. Return to the Forest.
0: During the past few months, I have been studying an extraordinarily interesting paper written by Joseph Campbell.
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4: Hello. And welcome in once again to Ian's House of Reggae, House of Reggae, House of Reggae, House of Reggae, here on www.reggaeworldmusic.com for another hour of fine Jamaican music. And today we are paying tribute to Frankie Paul, Frankie Paul, Frankie Paul, one of the legendary singers of the dancehall who, following a long battle with kidney problems and diabetes, sadly passed away last month, aged just 51 years old. But back in the 1980s and 90s, he was a one-man record machine as he recorded dozens of albums and hundreds of singles, which included, of course, some of the greatest dancehall anthems of all time, just like Pass the Cushion Peng, which kicks off the House of Reggae's Frankie Paul Special. Frankie Paul Special. Frankie.

0: The late, great Frankie Paul with his all-time classic Pass the Cushion Peng, which he recorded at the Channel One studio when he was just 18 years old, and which was produced by Henry Junjo Laws and originally released on the Arrival label in Jamaica and the Greensleeves label in the UK back in 1984.
1: Ice, Irish.
0: And so, born Paul Blake in 1965 in downtown Kingston, Frankie Paul battled adversity all his life. But for a 10-year period from the mid-80s to the mid-90s, he was one of the most prolific artists in Jamaica and gained the rightful nickname of Frankie Dancehall Paul, as his rich, soaring voice could be heard blaring out his sound systems across Jamaica as he recorded for all the major producers of the day, on top of many of the best rhythms. And so today, I'm picking out just a handful of classics from that period, which highlight why he was one of Jamaica's best-loved singers who garnered a loyal fanbase all around the world. But before he could even dream of being a recording star, Frankie first had to overcome a debilitating disability, as he was born blind, and from the age of 5 attended a Salvation Army school for the blind in Kingston, where he was taught music and he was encouraged to develop his creativity. And in 1978, he met his hero Stevie Wonder, who had donated a braille copier to the school. And during Stevie's visit, Frankie performed a version of I Can See Clearly Now, after which the soul legend encouraged the youngster to take up singing, something he set about doing and was given his first big break just 2 years later, when still a schoolboy, Earl Chinnas Smith invited the teenager to the studio, where so enamoured were they by his vocal talent that they ended up recording a full-length album, which featured tunes like The Rich and the Poor, African Princess, and this next one called Give the Youth a Chance.

0: That was the teenage Frankie Paul, sounding not unlike Dennis Brown, with Give the Youth a Chance, which was produced by Earl Chinner Smith and the High Times Players, and went on to feature on Frankie's debut album Rich and Poor, which came out in 1982 on the Classic label. And it is worth mentioning that around the time of his first recording sessions, when discussing a stage name, it was Chinner Smith who suggested Frankie Paul, and well, the name stuck.
1: Keep listening, keep dancing, keep rocking, keep skanking, keep drinking, keep smoking, keep joking, while the music on display.
0: And so, following his impressive debut, Frankie finished his schooling and became a full-time singer, developing along the way his own fully assured voice that would soon be ringing out on sound systems across the island, and none more so than on this next record, which was produced by Henry Junjo Laws, whose own volcano sound was ruling the dances back in 1983, which Frankie documented in Worries in the Dance. Worries.
2: Now here comes the volcano style. Now this one is brutal and wild.

0: Frankie Paul with his first big breakthrough hit, Worries in the Dance, although that was the second cut of that tune, as it had initially come out on a Hitband 7-inch in 1983, backed with a slower, heavier rhythm that was reissued by the Digicare label a few years ago, whereas this bouncier version was produced by Jinjo and released on his own Volcano label in Jamaica and the Greensleeves label in the UK, where it turned up on the B-side of Pass the Cushion Pang in 1984, making it one of the best Greensleeves 12s in their whole discography. Meanwhile, that same year, Greensleeves also released a full-length album of Frankie's recordings for Jinjo, which, as well as featuring the two just mentioned, also contained other dancehall favourites like Jump No Fence and Nema Talk Bout, and which catapulted Frankie's career into the Premier League of dancehall artists.
1: I say, hey, Mr. DJ, I love the way you really play. And the way you do it, believe me, you keep me skanking all night and all day.
0: And so, with the huge popularity of these tunes, Frankie became an in-demand singer. And still only a teenager in 1984, he made his first connection with Prince Jammy, a producer for whom he records some of his biggest hits in the second half of the decade. But before we get there, let's enjoy him deliver a righteous wail over a solid rhythm that was produced by Jammy and played by Chyna Smith's High Time Players, as this is called Do Good. Do Good.

0: for this setup now. As proven, any topic can be turned into a dancehall lyric. In a minute, we'll be hearing about Alicia, the girl with a hungry belly. But first up, here is Frankie Ball, the King Champion. King Champion.
1: We are

0: Wonderful stuff. That's both produced by George Fang and featuring Sly and Robbie on the rhythm. You first heard King Champion, which originally came out on the Greensleeves label in 1985 and also featured on the album Tidal Wave. And then following that was Alicia, which came out on the Powerhouse label the following year and was also the title track of Frankie's second album for George Fang.
1: Right now, we've been wonderfully surrounded by all these bubble of talent.
0: And so, staying in 1986, as well as being one of the most popular dancehall singers in Jamaica,

Frankie was now a worldwide reggae star, as he appeared at the Tokyo Reggae Festival and was also a regular visitor to both New York and London, where he could be found performing on sound systems and in concert. And on one such visit to the UK, he recorded this next tune about the unofficial bars and dances that were hosted in various basements and back rooms, called Shubeen.

0: the smooth side of Frankie Paul there with his ode to the Shebeen, which was produced by Sidney Crooks and released on both the Pioneer International and Trojan labels back in 1986, and can now be found on the Greensleeves compilation Frankie Paul Most Wanted.
1: Enough reggae music.
0: And so also in 1986, Frankie returned to Prince Jammy's studio in Waterhouse. But over the last 2 years, since he was last there, the music and Jammy's status had changed dramatically, as he was now known as King Jammy, thanks to the revolutionary Under Me Slangtang rhythm that he had first unleashed on an unsuspecting public in February 1985. And also because later that year, his sound system had reigned supreme at the very first four-way sound clash in Kingston, which had been dubbed the shock of the century, an achievement which Frankie celebrated in Cool Now, King Jammy's.
2: Cool Now.

0: was Frankie P, Random Microphone Stand, with Call Now, King Jammies, which was produced by King Jammy and released on 12-inch on his own Live and Love label in 1986.
1: You little sound girl of Odessa, anything that you can do, my sound can do it better.
0: And so, what you may have noticed with some of the tunes I'm playing is that lyrically, Frankie Paul wrote them in a DJ style, rather than in a more conventional singer-songwriter style, such as when he refers to himself and others within the song, or comments on recent events. And this is one reason why he became so popular with the dancehall patrons. But then again, to prove my own theory wrong, Frankie's biggest selling tune of his career was actually a cover version. It's in 1986, the American hippie band Jefferson Airplane, who by then had mutated into Starship, hit the number one spot in America with Sarah, a breakup tune with no happy ending. And within a year, Frankie recorded his own version of it that went on to top the reggae charts all around the world and became a lover's rock classic. Lovers Rock Classic.

0: That was Sarah, Frankie's biggest selling single that hit the number one spot in the reggae charts around the world. And that was produced by King Jammy and came out on the Jammy's label in Jamaica, the Live and Love label in the UK, and Moody's Records in America in 1987. And was also the title track of one of Frankie's albums that was released that year.
1: Wherever I drop my musical anchor, never you try to conquer.
0: And speaking of record releases, that in 1987, Frankie Paul was probably the most recorded artist in Jamaica, as in that year alone, he had a staggering 7 different solo albums released, which were then followed up by another half dozen the following year, proving that the reggae-buying public just couldn't get enough of Frankie's dancehall vocals in the second half of the 1980s. And so let's hear a track from just one of those albums now, which was a full-length set of his recordings from the up-and-coming producer Philip Fattis Burrell, as this is called Tato.
2: Respect
0: Tato.
2: The-

0: featuring Sly and Robbie on the rhythm section. That was Mr. FP in a great dancehall style with Tato, which was produced by Philip Fattis Burrell and originally released as a 7-inch on his Vena label before becoming the opening track on the album Warning, which came out on the Rass label in 1987.
1: Out of all the stations, this station supplies all the popular stations with popular music.
0: But now for another best-selling tune by Mr. FP, the hitmaker from Jamaica. As also in 1987, Frankie recorded this next one for King Jammy, that also went on to top the reggae charts around the world, and which became a hit a second time around in the mid-90s when he re-recorded it in a combination style with Bounty Killer. And so I've got both versions for you now, as this is I Know the Score.

0: Classic Dancehall. As first up, you heard I Know the Score, which was produced by King Jammy and originally released on the Jammy's label in Jamaica and the Live and Love label in the UK, as well as featuring on the Sarah album. And then following that was The Real Score, featuring Bounty Killer, and which was produced by Jammy's brother, Trevor Uncle T. James, which came out on the Champion label in Jamaica and the Charm label in the UK in 1993.
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0: And so, hearing that great combination brings me on to this next one, which also came out in 93 and reflects Frankie's popularity and stamina in the fast-changing world of the dancehall. As even though I've jumped forward a few years, he was still recording dozens of singles and multiple albums every year, as well as being a popular draw at stage shows. And so this tune was another big hit for him in the dances, as he teamed up with Buju Banton for Bring Your Body, Come to Me. Bring Your

0: That was Frankie P and Buju Banton in combination with Bring Your Body, Come to Me, which was produced by Winston Riley and released on his Techniques label in 1993, and which can now be found on the double CD compilation of Winston Riley Productions, titled Quintessential Techniques.
1: This is your number one station, your official station.
0: But now, for many reggae fans, Frankie Paul's enduring appeal was always the richness of his voice and the timing of his delivery, as he carried on the great tradition of quality Jamaican vocalists of previous decades. And so even if you weren't a fan of the changing nature of dancehall music in the 1990s, there was also the opportunity to enjoy Frankie's pure tones over some classic rhythms when he released the Frankie Paul at Studio One album in 1992, and which he followed up with this single the following year, as over the top of the rougher yet rhythm, this is Wanna Be Your Friend.
2: All right, come, let the good time roll. It's Sir Cock, not the Country, ready?

0: Frankie Paul at Studio One there with Wanna Be Your Friend, which came out on the Studio One label in 1993.
1: Ever since I was a youth, I've always been searching for the truth. But having been told so many lies, life like good music never dies.
0: And so, even though I've just focused on the first 10 years of Frankie's recording career in his tribute show today, he did of course carry on right through into the 2000s. And in a recent interview, he said he'd probably recorded at least 5,000 tunes in his whole career. A staggering amount, which makes picking out just a small selection for this show even harder. And which also means I've probably not been able to play your favourite either. However, what I am going to do is round things up now with a mid-90s update of the record which I started with, as this is Frankie Dancehall Paul with Pass the Dub Plate.

0: A great sound system update of the legendary Herb Anthem, as that was Past the Dub Plate, which was produced by EJ Robinson and released on his Top Rank label in 1994. And so it was also in 94 that Frankie Paul left Jamaica and did what so few of his contemporaries managed, and that was move to Africa as he relocated to the Gambia. But this didn't stop him from paying regular visits back to Jamaica for recording sessions.
1: Open the pod bay door, Hal.
2: I can do that, Dave.
1: Oh, Dave. Oh, Dave. Oh, Dave. Oh, Dave. Oh, Dave. Oh, Dave. Oh, Dave. Oh, please, open the pod bay door, Hal.
2: I can't do that, Dave.
1: Why?

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Abolish the White House Correspondents' Dinner and arrest Pete Hegseth.

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0: Yes, welcome to Empire on the Rocks, a segment of Code Pink Radio. May Day Strong coming up. I'm Marcy Winograd. With me is Code Pink co-director Danica Katovich and Code Pink DC coordinator Olivia DiNucci. Welcome, sisters.
7: Thanks for having us, Marcy.
0: Of course. Before we begin our strike talk, let's talk about how you both got involved with Code Pink. What's your story? Danica, you go first.
7: Oh, my gosh. I was... I think 3 years old when Code Pink started. And I remember seeing them on the news as I was growing up, like seeing Madea and Jody all over the news when I was growing up. And I was growing up in the Bay Area where Code Pink had a huge presence. But I didn't start organizing with Code Pink until I was in college in Chicago at DePaul University. I started getting involved in Code Pink during the first Yemen War Powers Resolution vote, when the war in Yemen was going on. I think that was in 2018 when I got involved with Code Pink. So it's been a little while now.